0: That recording has inspired people to gather at dusk for improvised performances with wild nightingales in southern England. The project called Singing with Nightingales was founded by musician and conservationist Sam Lee. He told the BBC's Anna Foster how they do it.
1: Very sensitively, because this is their mating song after 11 p.m, myself, a guest musician, and a small audience will very sensitively go and sit right at the feet under the blackthorn bush of a wild bird, and there we begin to make a musical conversation, a little bit like that recording there made over 100 years ago. And an exquisite sort of meditation occurs as the nightingale starts to sing with us and incorporate our human music into their avian song.
2: Yeah, describe to me how they respond to it, because they clearly get something from it. Otherwise, they could quite happily fly away if they wanted to.
1: I still disbelieve myself sometimes when I say it, but I'm just a few hours after last night's concert, and there we sat under the stars, and as the musicians sang and played, we just experienced this way that the bird starts to adapt his voice and come into tune.

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1: The WQCS weather forecast is calling for partly cloudy skies with a high near 87. Partly cloudy skies tonight with a low around 75. Tomorrow, partly cloudy skies with a high of 87. And tomorrow night, a few clouds with a low around 76. Coming up on Morning Edition, making the pilgrimage to Mecca is a once-in-a-lifetime experience and a sacred obligation for many Muslims. But the ongoing Iran war is making some American Muslims reconsider their plans. Right now at WQCS, it's 74 degrees.
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0: 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I'm A. Martinez.
10: And I'm Leila Fadel. The Late Show with Stephen Colbert ends tonight. CBS canceled it, even though it was the highest-rated late-night program on network TV. NPR critic at large Eric Deggan says Colbert's legacy, how it's changed to meet, and how it's changed to meet cultural moments. Excuse me.
11: After hosting more than 3,000 episodes of TV stretched over 20 years and two television networks, Stephen Colbert's impact might just be summed up in a single word.
12: Truthiness.
11: That's Colbert in 2005, speaking on the very first episode of his Comedy Central show, The Colbert Report. Back then, he played a character, a clueless cable TV news opinionator who defined truthiness as believing something is true, even if it's not supported by fact.
12: The truthiness is

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3: 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On the programme, the head of the WHO says he's deeply concerned about the scale and speed of the Ebola epidemic in Africa. And scientists discover more than 1,000 new marine species.
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5: The WQCS weather forecast is calling for partly cloudy skies with a high near 87. Partly cloudy skies tonight with a low around 75. Tomorrow, partly cloudy skies with a high of 87. And tomorrow night, a few clouds from time to time with a low around 76. Expect a typical warm and humid weekend with highs in the upper 80s. Right now at WQCS, it's 74 degrees.
0: It's Morning Edition from NPR News. Amy Martinez.
6: And I'm Leila Fadil. A South African court is hearing an animal rights case this week, arguing that three elephants at the Johannesburg City Zoo are depressed. Kate Bartlett reports.
7: Lami, Mompane, and Ramadiba are the last elephants held in a zoo anywhere in South Africa. And now a court case is challenging whether they should remain there at all. Their enclosure is only slightly bigger than a soccer field.
8: I'm walking through Joburg Zoo, and here I'm coming up to the elephant. I just see this one guy. He looks kind of listless. Not much shade for them, really.
7: The lawsuit has been brought by a chief of the indigenous Khoi people and several animal welfare groups.
9: Elephants in the wild would walk up to 30 kilometers a day, maybe even more. Here we've got three animals slung together who have to spend all their time together.
7: David Bilchitz is a board member at Animal Law Reform South Africa, one of the groups bringing the case.
9: They sort of move slowly, they sway from side to side, and all of these behaviors demonstrate a strong degree of psychological distress, frustration, depression, and boredom.
7: But Jenny Moodley, a spokeswoman for Johannesburg Zoo, argues the elephants are well cared for, and its staff, quote, remain committed to caring for and providing for the elephants. Some visitors to the zoo, like Stefan Oosthuizen, said they would be sad to see the elephants go.
10: There's so many people in Johannesburg that don't have the means or the funds to go to a private game reserve or travel all the way to Kruger or whatever to see them.
7: But others, like visiting American

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1: The WQCS weather forecast is calling for partly cloudy skies, a high near 87. Partly cloudy tonight with a low around 75. Tomorrow we'll have partly cloudy skies, a high of 87. Tomorrow night a few clouds from time to time with a low of 76. Coming up on Morning Edition, numerous purveyors are reporting an abrupt explosion in popularity of the peak 90s toy known as Hacky Sack after recent viral social media videos triggered shortages. That's coming up on WQCS.
2: On the next Fresh Air, how can a politician lie to the electorate and not face legal consequences? Even a lie as consequential as President Trump's claim that he won the 2020 election? In a new book, Andrew Weissman explains how we got here and suggests ways to hold politicians accountable. Weissman was the lead prosecutor in the Mueller investigation. Join us.
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4: This is John Bell. Welcome to Skywatch. The Big Dipper is in the northern sky after sunset tonight. It's made up of seven fairly bright stars which trace out the pattern of an old pot. Three stars, Alcade, Mizar, and Alioth, mark its handle, and four stars, Megrez, Fecta, Merak, and Dubi, form the pot. Now, the official constellation in this part of the sky is Ursa Major, the Great Bear. In Greek mythology, a maid who is transformed into a bear and carried into the sky by Zeus, the king of the gods. The Big Dipper makes up the bear's back and the tail. There are fainter stars in front of the Dipper's bowl and beneath it, which faintly trace the outline of this bear, but the Dipper is a whole lot easier to see. Just to make it a challenge, though, the Big Dipper is now placed upside down so that the open end of the pot would spill out its contents onto the floor of the sky. Maybe that's where the Milky Way comes from. This has been Skywatch. I'm John Bell, reminding you to watch the skies.
0: Good morning, Amy Martinez. A farmer in Western Australia was making a steak and salad dinner last weekend when he noticed something moving inside his bag of greens and announced to his roommates, "Bro, there's a frog in the lettuce." That is not what you want to hear before dinner, but there was, hopping around inside the sealed salad bag. So they made the best of it, named him Greg, and then set him free at a nearby pond to the music of Eurodance artist Crazy Frog. It's Morning Edition.
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0: It's Morning Edition from NPR News. Amy Martinez.
6: And I'm Leila Fadel. In the 80s and 90s, hacky sacks were a staple of college quads and outdoor festivals. Not that I would know because I'm so young. Recently, the beanbags have been discovered by a new generation. Dina Pritchup reports from Oregon, the modern hacky sack's birthplace.
7: The Footbag Lovers of Portland, a.k.a. FLOP, meet up at an elementary school every Saturday morning. There are a couple dozen people split into a few circles. This group has been meeting for about 20 years. There are international champions and Guinness World Record holders doing toe kicks and clipper stalls. And then there's 8th grader Killian Morton, who's a bit newer to the sport.
8: Yeah, probably 2 weeks, maybe a month.
7: It's hard to say exactly why so many kids started kicking hacky sacks a few weeks ago. Some speculate it was a trend from East Coast prep schools, or a hacky sack cameo in the movie Project Hail Mary, or just the natural result of kids looking for something to do when the schools banned cell phones.
8: It's just like out of nowhere, on one random Monday, everyone just had one and was kicking them in the hallways.
7: From Colorado to Kansas City, middle and high school teachers report groups of kids playing hacky sack before sports games and in the hallway between classes. Kids are also uploading TikToks and reels with their moves, which then spread to more schools, just like Killian's.
8: It's kind of crazy how quickly they picked it all up, because they're like doing tricks and stuff.
7: And kids are doing this everywhere. According to the latest Google Trends report, searches for hacky sack went up over 5,000% in the past month. TikTok reports a 7,000% increase in year-to-date searches over the last year. And they say this trend only just started at the end of last month.
9: We just can't get enough, and as soon as we get them in and post to Instagram, we're sold out.
7: Stephanie Sala owns the Five Little Monkeys toy stores in the San Francisco Bay Area and says they're selling a couple hundred sacks a day. Grayson Herdman, who runs the online shop World Footbag, says they're selling out everywhere.
10: A shipment that would usually have lasted us half a year has sold out in 2 weeks.
7: Herdman says footbags need to have the right weight and flexibility for a good hack, and they have to stand up to being kicked. So even the cheaper hacky sacks are usually handmade, either crocheted in Guatemala or hand-sewn in Pakistan or the U.S., which means it's not that easy to just ramp up production.
10: Usually we do like around a dozen daily sales on our website, and it was doing like a sale a minute before it crashed. The footbag has made the generational shift.
7: And at this Saturday meetup, you can see why. People are outside in the sunshine, pulling some amazing moves, encouraging each other, and just having fun. 14-year-old Brennan Rhyme has been kicking for well over a year. For a while, he was the only kid at circles like these, and is beyond psyched that it's finally caught on with other teenagers.
11: I've been trying to like pass out bags and stuff, and it just finally clicked for them, and they just all started like simultaneously doing it.
7: These newbies are still working their way up to fancier moves, but they're putting their own spin on it. Trisha George, who has been kicking for over 40 years, has been delighted to have her Instagram suddenly followed by the new generation. But she's equally excited to follow them.
12: I mean, the things they're doing with their bodies. They catch it, they lay down, they roll on top of each other, and they pick it up, and they throw it from the roof.
7: Because as long as you're having fun, and not using your hands, there isn't really a wrong way to hacky sack. As long as you can find one. For NPR News, I'm Dina Pritchett.
6: 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I'm Leila Fadel.
0: And I'm A. Martinez.
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1: The WQCS weather forecast is calling for partly cloudy skies with a high near 87. Partly cloudy skies tonight with a low around 75. Tomorrow, partly cloudy skies with a high of 87. And tomorrow night, a few clouds from time to time with a low around 76. Expect a typical warm and humid weekend with high temperatures in the mid to upper 80s. Right now, the current temperature at WQCS is 74 degrees.
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20: From Marketplace, I'm Sabri Benishour in New York. First, chip-making giant NVIDIA, the world's most valuable company, reported financial results yesterday. It beat Wall Street's already high expectations. But the company is also facing stiffer competition, Marketplace's Henry App reports.
2: NVIDIA nearly doubled its revenue from selling the computing systems that power AI data centers in the past year, topping $75 billion in the first quarter, but that growth is not as strong as it was a few years ago, so the company also stressed to investors that it will diversify its customer base beyond the so-called hyperscalers driving the AI boom. It wants to sell more to governments and to companies that make robots and autonomous vehicles. That says the company faces more competition in the market for AI chips, including from some of the huge tech firms that have been its biggest customers. Google, Amazon, Microsoft, and Meta are all developing their own chips for AI. I'm Henry App for Marketplace.
20: About 8,000 employees of Meta lost their jobs this week. The company's looking to offset its massive spending on AI and, according to an internal memo, quote, operate with a flatter structure that can move faster. That term, flat or flatness, has become a common refrain when tech companies cut jobs. Marketplace's Megan McCarty-Carino has more.
4: It's hard to coordinate between all the different parts of a growing company. That's where middle managers come in, says Tristan Botello at Yale School of Management.
22: The classic job is getting 12 different status updates from four different departments and trying to understand it in one summary.
4: Which is so

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1: The WQCS weather forecast is calling for partly cloudy skies, a high near 87. Partly cloudy tonight with a low around 75. Tomorrow we'll have partly cloudy skies, a high of 87. Tomorrow night a few clouds from time to time with a low of 76. Coming up on Morning Edition, numerous purveyors are reporting an abrupt explosion in popularity of the peak 90s toy known as Hacky Sack, after recent viral social media videos triggered shortages. That's coming up on WQCS.
2: Test scores show that most K-12 students around the country are struggling with reading and math. Researchers call it the learning recession. It's been going on for a decade. Some states and school districts are making changes and seeing scores rise. We'll explore how next time on 1A.
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4: This is John Bell. Welcome to Skywatch. The Big Dipper is in the northern sky after sunset tonight. It's made up of seven fairly bright stars which trace out the pattern of an old pot. Three stars, Alcade, Mizar, and Alioth, mark its handle, and four stars, Megrez, Fecta, Merak, and Dubi, form the pot. Now, the official constellation in this part of the sky is Ursa Major, the Great Bear. In Greek mythology, a maid who was transformed into a bear and carried into the sky by Zeus, the king of the gods. The Big Dipper makes up the bear's back and the tail. There are fainter stars in front of the Dipper's bowl and beneath it, which faintly trace the outline of this bear, but the Dipper is a whole lot easier to see. Just to make it a challenge, though, the Big Dipper is now placed upside down so that the open end of the pot would spill out its contents onto the floor of the sky. Maybe that's where the Milky Way comes from. This has been Skywatch. I'm John Bell, reminding you to watch the skies.
5: Good morning, Amy Martinez. A farmer in Western Australia was making a steak and salad dinner last weekend when he noticed something moving inside his bag of greens and announced to his roommates, "Bro, there's a frog in the lettuce." That is not what you want to hear before dinner, but there was, hopping around inside the sealed salad bag. So they made the best of it, named him Greg, and then set him free at a nearby pond to the music of Eurodance artist Crazy Frog. It's Morning Edition.
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5: It's Morning Edition from NPR News. I'm Amy Martinez.
7: And I'm Leila Fadel. In the 80s and 90s, hacky sacks were a staple of college quads and outdoor festivals. Not that I would know because I'm so young. Recently, the beanbags have been discovered by a new generation. Dina Pritchup reports from Oregon, the modern hacky sack's birthplace.
8: The Footbag Lovers of Portland, a.k.a. FLOP, meet up at an elementary school every Saturday morning. There are a couple dozen people split into a few circles. This group has been meeting for about 20 years. There are international champions and Guinness World Record holders doing toe kicks and clipper stalls. And then there's 8th grader Killian Morton, who's a bit newer to the sport.
9: Yeah, probably 2 weeks, maybe a month.
8: It's hard to say exactly why so many kids started kicking hacky sacks a few weeks ago. Some speculate it was a trend from East Coast prep schools, or a hacky sack cameo in the movie Project Hail Mary, or just the natural result of kids looking for something to do when the schools ban cell phones.
9: It's just like out of nowhere, on one random Monday, everyone just had one and was kicking them in the hallways.
8: From Colorado to Kansas City, middle and high school teachers report groups of kids playing hacky sack before sports games and in the hallway between classes. Kids are also uploading TikToks and reels with their moves, which then spread to more schools, just like Killian's.
9: It's kind of crazy how quickly they picked it all up, because they're like doing tricks and stuff.
8: And kids are doing this everywhere. According to the latest Google Trends report, searches for hacky sack went up over 5,000% in the past month. TikTok reports a 7,000% increase in year-to-date searches over the last year. And they say this trend only just started at the end of last month,
0: We just can't get enough, and as soon as we get them in and post to Instagram, we're sold out.
8: Stephanie Sala owns the Five Little Monkeys toy stores in the San Francisco Bay Area and says they're selling a couple hundred sacks a day. Grayson Herdman, who runs the online shop World Footbag, says they're selling out everywhere.
10: A shipment that would usually have lasted us half a year has sold out in 2 weeks.
8: Herdman says footbags need to have the right weight and flexibility for a good hack, and they have to stand up to being kicked. So even the cheaper hacky sacks are usually handmade, either crocheted in Guatemala or hand-sewn in Pakistan or the U.S., which means it's not that easy to just ramp up production.
10: Usually we do like around a dozen daily sales on our website, and it was doing like a sale a minute before it crashed. The footbag has made the generational shift.
8: And at this Saturday meetup, you can see why. People are outside in the sunshine, pulling some amazing moves, encouraging each other, and just having fun. 14-year-old Brennan Rhyme has been kicking for well over a year. For a while, he was the only kid at circles like these, and is beyond psyched that it's finally caught on with other teenagers.
11: I've been trying to like pass out bags and stuff, and it just finally clicked for them, and they just all started like simultaneously doing it.
8: These newbies are still working their way up to fancier moves, but they're putting their own spin on it. Trisha George, who has been kicking for over 40 years, has been delighted to have her Instagram suddenly followed by the new generation. But she's equally excited to follow them.
12: I mean, the things they're doing with their bodies. They catch it, they lay down, they roll on top of each other, and they pick it up, and they throw it from the roof.
8: Because as long as you're having fun, and not using your hands, there isn't really a wrong way to hacky sack. As long as you can find one. For NPR News, I'm Dina Pritchett.
7: 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I'm Leila Fadel.
13: And I'm A. Martinez.
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1: The WQCS weather forecast is calling for partly cloudy skies with a high near 87. Partly cloudy skies tonight with a low around 75. Tomorrow, partly cloudy skies with a high of 87. And tomorrow night, a few clouds from time to time with a low around 76. Expect a typical warm and humid weekend with high temperatures in the mid to upper 80s. Right now at WQCS, it's 80 degrees.
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17: From Marketplace, I'm Sabri Benishour in New York. First up, chip-making giant NVIDIA, the world's most valuable company, reported financial results yesterday. It beat Wall Street's already high expectations, but the company is also facing stiffer competition. Marketplace's Henry Epp reports.
2: NVIDIA nearly doubled its revenue from selling the computing systems that power AI data centers in the past year, topping $75 billion in the first quarter, but that growth is not as strong as it was a few years ago, so the company also stressed to investors that it will diversify its customer base beyond the so-called hyperscalers driving the AI boom. It wants to sell more to governments and to companies that make robots and autonomous vehicles. That says the company faces more competition in the market for AI chips, including from some of the huge tech firms that have been its biggest customers. Google, Amazon, Microsoft, and Meta are all developing their own chips for AI. I'm Henry Epp for Marketplace.
17: About 8,000 employees of Meta lost their jobs this week. The company's looking to offset its massive spending on AI, and according to an internal memo, quote, operate with a flatter structure that can move faster. That term, flat or flatness, has become a common refrain when tech companies cut jobs. Marketplace's Megan McCarney-Carino has that.
13: It's hard to coordinate between all the different parts of a growing company. That's where middle managers come in, says Tristan Botello at Yale School of Management.
19: The classic job is getting 12 different status updates from four different departments and trying to understand it in one summary.
13: Which is something AI can do pretty well.
19: Any executive can say, give me a status update from what you're seeing at the team level. 2 a.m., 4 a.m., 7 a.m., 2 p.m., it doesn't matter.
13: Tech companies are eager to cut expenses and red tape, says Emily Rose McCray at Gartner.
20: If you have more layers of responsibility and more levels of sign-off, then really allow you to be effective. If that's one of the major barriers, it could make sense to reduce that.
13: But she says there are limits to how well AI can replicate human managers, and companies could be overloading those who remain. Large teams of 25 or more have become more common as companies collapse their org charts, says Jim Harder at Gallup.
21: If they treat it more as a transaction than as kind of a transformational way to upgrade the way that they manage people, then it can fail.
13: He says employee engagement has dropped to a 10-year low, and manager relationships have a lot to do with that. I'm Megan McCarty-Carino for Marketplace.
17: All right, let's do the numbers. Dow, S&P, and NASDAQ futures are all down in the 3 to 5/10% range, with Dow futures down 150 points. The yield on the 10-year Treasury is at 4.61%.

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8: Students across the country are showing improvement in reading and math skills. But a decade of learning loss means most will start the next school year behind academically. From WAMU and NPR in Washington, this is 1A. Hi, I'm Jen White. Today on 1A, the learning recession. Since 2013, standardized test data shows that students' reading and math skills began to decline years before the COVID-19 pandemic disrupted learning in school districts nationwide. But a new report shows students in most states are starting to improve. We explore what caused the learning

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1: This is 88.9 WQCS Fort Pierce. Partly cloudy skies today. We'll see a high around 86. Partly to mostly cloudy tonight with a low of 79. Tomorrow, mostly cloudy with a high of 86. And tomorrow night, partly cloudy with a low near 80. We'll see sunshine and clouds mixed on Saturday, have a high of 87. Saturday night, mostly clear with a low around 80. And our Sunday forecast is calling for a shower or two possible early with partly cloudy skies, a high near 87 and a low near 80.
4: 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From WAMU and NPR in Washington, this is 1A. Hi, I'm Jen White. 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
6: Live from NPR News in Washington, I'm Corva Coleman. Pakistan's interior minister is in Tehran to try to salvage talks between the U.S. and Iran. The diplomacy comes after President Trump said he paused a decision to resume attacks against Iran to give more time for negotiation. NPR's Dia Hadid reports from Mumbai.
7: This is Pakistani Interior Minister Mohsen Naqvi's second visit to the capital this week to meet with

0: News, Spain. It was a thrill. We've been speaking to Murray Horwitz. He's a Tony Award-winning playwright and lyricist, and he's host and co-producer of the big broadcast at our home station, WAMU. Also with us today, David Folkenflik, the media correspondent for NPR. David, Murray, thanks.
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0: 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Today's producer was Michael Falero with help from Jill Arnold Bailey. This program comes to you from WAMU, part of American University in Washington, distributed by NPR. I'm Jen White. Nyla Boodoo is with you tomorrow for the Friday News Roundup. Hope you tune in. Thanks for listening, and we'll talk more soon. This is 1A.
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3: This is John Bell. Welcome to Skywatch. The Big Dipper is in the northern sky after sunset tonight. It's made up of seven fairly bright stars which trace out the pattern of an old pot. Three stars, Alcade, Mizar, and Alioth, mark its handle, and four stars, Megrez, Fecta, Merak, and Dubi, form the pot. Now, the official constellation in this part of the sky is Ursa Major, the Great Bear. In Greek mythology, a maid who was transformed into a bear and carried into the sky by Zeus, the king of the gods. The Big Dipper makes up the bear's back and the tail. There are fainter stars in front of the Dipper's bowl and beneath it, which faintly trace the outline of this bear, but the Dipper is a whole lot easier to see. Just to make it a challenge, though, the Big Dipper is now placed upside down so that the open end of the pot would spill out its contents onto the floor of the sky. Maybe that's where the Milky Way comes from. This has been Skywatch. I'm John Bell, reminding you to watch the skies.
4: This is 88.9 WQCS Fort Pierce. Partly cloudy skies today. We'll see a high around 86. Partly to mostly cloudy tonight with a low of 79. Tomorrow, mostly cloudy with a high of 86. And tomorrow night, partly cloudy with a low near 80. We'll see sunshine and clouds mixed on Saturday, have a high of 87. Saturday night, mostly clear with a low around 80. And our Sunday forecast is calling for a shower or two possible early with partly cloudy skies, a high near 87 and a low near 80.
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5: Coming up, we get tips for great road trips into the California countryside. 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
7: If you go to a rodeo, you won't forget it. You may not love it. You may have some strange memories of it or something, but you won't forget it.
5: We'll look at the world of rodeo cowboys and the legends of the classic saddle bronc competition, just like you see pictured on the Wyoming license plate. And what do you think of when you see a bald eagle soar across the sky?
8: 10, 15 years ago, we didn't see very many bald eagles, but now we're seeing them all the time. The population has rebounded.
5: Hear what a remarkable journey the species has taken. It's just ahead on Travel with Rick Steves. Come along.
9: Live from NPR News in Washington, I'm Kristen Wright. President Trump is slamming Senate Republicans. They've refused to fund the White House ballroom as part of a GOP measure on immigration enforcement. NPR's Sam Greenglass reports some Republicans worry Trump's verbal attacks could interfere with his agenda.
10: Even before the Senate parliamentarian nixed the ballroom funding, top Republicans acknowledged there may not be enough votes to pass it. Senator Bill Cassidy of Louisiana said he would not days after he lost his primary to a Trump-backed challenger. Senator Lisa Murkowski said the mood further soured this week after Trump endorsed against Senator John Cornyn of Texas.
11: Maybe he doesn't think he needs us, but the laws don't just appear before his desk to sign.
10: Trump demanded Senate Majority Leader John Thune fire the parliamentarian and wrote, "Get smart and tough, Republicans, or you'll all be looking for a job much sooner than you thought." Sam Gringlass, NPR News, Washington.
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0: Today on Travel with Rick Steves, we'll hear how one pioneer family hangs on to a vestige of the Old West by working the rodeo circuit. We'll get inspired to explore the best of California on a road trip beyond the big cities, and hear what the American bald eagle has had to endure as a national symbol that's had to dodge extinction twice in the last century. A backdrop of sandstone mountains painted shades of orange, yellow, and red, where cattle line the bluffs and tourists climb the canyon walls. This is where the Wright family spends their time, breaking cattle and carrying on the traditional American cowboy ways. Journalist John Branch spent time with Utah's fabled Saddle Bronc rodeo family, following the challenges tied to holding on to the dwindling cowboy lifestyle. He joins us now to detail the trials and tribulations of the Wrights, a name that's won championships and worked the land outside Zion National Park for over a century. John, thanks for being here.
1: I'm glad to be here. Thank you, Rick.
0: So I want to talk about the Wrights in a minute, this family that is sort of synonymous with rodeos. But let's talk about rodeos first. In a way, it's kind of the original Wild West pastime. Talk about how the rodeo represents cowboy culture as a real cultural force.
1: Yeah, sure. That goes back to, what, the late 1800s, you know, Buffalo Bill days of these contests that would take place of roping and riding and trying to jump on the back of a saddle bronc. And that part of that culture has stuck with us in sometimes sentimental ways, the way that old Western movies do. You know, the world has moved on, but these rodeos are kind of stuck in the past as sort of an emblem of what is moving away and what is leaving them behind. And they've been going on for 130 years, and people sometimes are surprised to know that there are still 700, 800, 900 rodeos a year in the United States. Unless you live in a small town, you may not realize that, or may not realize that there's more than just the one that you know about that right. Your Lions Club puts on or something. But they're all over the place if you're looking for them.
0: Now, on the cover of your book, The Last Cowboys, A Pioneer Family in the New West, there's a silhouette of a cowboy on a bucking bronco. And it just seems like this saddle bronc, that's sort of like the pinnacle of all this rodeo activity. There's lots of other activities, but why is the saddle bronc, why is this 8 seconds on a bucking bronco the big deal?
1: Yeah, so saddle bronc is kind of the classic rodeo event. It's the one that's pictured on the Wyoming license plate, that silhouette. It's the one where real cowboys say, well, we all know what it's like to try to saddle a horse and try to control it. That's what we do on the farm or on the ranch all the time. We would never get on a horse without a saddle, and we would certainly never get on a bull. Those seem to be a little bit crazy, but to hardcore, longtime cowboys, saddle bronc is a classic event.
0: And these broncos are bred to throw the person riding them off.
1: Yeah, it's not unlike racehorses, right? They're bred, and they will hand down from generation to generation. You'll sort of see the same names come through generation after generation of these famous bucking horses.
0: And if you've never really watched it, you know, go to YouTube and search for it, saddle bronc. I mean, it's amazing. You call it like being in an 8-second car accident.
1: Yeah, I have no urge to do this. And when you see it up close and personally, you realize what they are going through is crazy. I spent a lot of time around a lot of sports, and that's one that I have spent a lot of time close up, and I still would not do it.
0: And you look at the cowboy in the before they turn the bronco loose, and he's there. He knows he's in for hell on a saddle in just a moment, and then they open that gate.
1: And they open that gate and they don't know what's going to happen. And it's amazing because they travel long ways. They do an 8-second ride. If they're lucky, they do an 8-second ride after 24 hours or 48 hours of traveling to get to this one place, to this one rodeo in this one small town. And here's your chance. And you have 8 seconds. And, if you get bucked off, you get $0 and maybe you get hurt. If you stay on, you have a chance to be in the money.
0: Now you've traveled quite a bit to write your book, The Last Cowboys. From a traveler's point of view, what would you advise if somebody wants to dip into that culture? Where would we go and how would we do it best?
1: Yeah. So if you live in the Western U.S., I think it's pretty easy. You probably have a rodeo that comes once a year to someplace not too far from you. And that can be a tiny town like Stonyford, California, or Springville, California. If you live in Oregon or Northwest, get yourself to Pendleton when the Pendleton Rodeo comes along.
0: Where have you enjoyed it?
1: I love places like Clovis, California. I used to work in Fresno, and Clovis has a nice rodeo. Colorado Springs has the Pikes Peak or Bust Rodeo. And the National Finals Rodeo, which is where the Super Bowl of Rodeo in Las Vegas in December, 10 nights of a sold-out arena, 17,000 people. It's crazy. And to watch the cowboy culture take over Las Vegas and take over the casinos, it's this wonderful culture clash. If you have a chance to be in Las Vegas in December during the National Finals Rodeo.
0: This is Travel with Rick Steves. We're talking with New York Times sports journalist John Branch, and he's taken us inside the world of one family of saddle bronc riders, the Wrights, with his book, The Last Cowboys, a pioneer family in the New West. He's also the author of Side Country, Tales of Death and Life from the Backroads of Sports. Now, you're telling the story by getting to know a family, and it's a family that dominates rodeo. I just can't believe these guys, the Wrights. You know, there's a lot of wannabe cowboys, but these guys are the real deal. What is it about the Wrights?
1: Well, it took a family of 13 kids, seven boys, and all the boys, thanks to the dad, sort of got into rodeo back 10, 20 years ago. And then these boys started having more boys. So now you have two generations of Wrights that are dominating saddle bronc. You know, four or five of the best saddle bronc riders of any of the past 10 or 12 years are Wrights. You know, it'd be like the Manning brothers. If you had five or six Manning brothers that were all winning Super Bowls, they're dominating that particular event. And, they're all sort of built the same. They're all sort of built like 5'8", pretty thin, but muscular, kind of, wiry. And, apparently a wonderful sense of balance and a lack of fear.
0: It's a team sport. You wrote about how it looks like a solo sport, but there's really some team action going on there.
1: Yeah, you don't realize this when you're driving around the West on vacation in the summer, but I can now spot the rodeo trucks. And inside each of those trucks is a camper with usually four cowboys in it. And those guys are sharing rides back and forth to rodeos all around the West. And so you're usually moving in packs of four cowboys, and those guys are all helping each other with the saddles, helping each other with advice, whatever.
0: And it's grueling. When they're on the road, they can do three rodeos in one weekend.
1: Yeah, these guys are a lot of them are putting 100,000 miles in their trucks each year.
0: What's the financial payoff?
1: Well, if you're among the best, you might make $500,000. That'd be the very top $500,000 in earnings every year. But of course, it costs a lot of money for that truck and the tires and the gas and all that.
0: And medical bills.
1: And medical bills. You hope to have a spouse with a good medical plan.
0: Oh, my goodness. Now, when you think about this culture, this cowboy culture, you know, it's rituals that keep a culture strong in so many ways. And there are cowboy rituals. You wrote about how they start and they end the season with the ritual of the branding day. What is that and why it's important?
1: Yeah, so the Wrights, like a lot of families, they raise cattle. That's their bread and butter is the cattle business. And they have a small herd outside of Zion National Park in southern Utah. And every year when the calves are born, after they're a few months old, they bring the family together and they spend the weekend there gathering the herd from hundreds of acres. And they bring them all together and corral them and then brand the young ones.
0: New York Times sports journalist John Branch is bringing us a modern look at the old American West on Travel with Rick Steves. His book about the first family of saddle bronc riders, the Wrights of Southern Utah, is called The Last Cowboys, a pioneer family in the New West. You're writing about the Wrights, the Wright family, in this book. They're a business. They have a big ranch. They own 1,200 acres of land and lease a lot more than that from the government. Part of the book's plot is just the family struggling to stay in business. You have one quote that sort of indicates that they've got to get with the modern world and monetize things. The quote is, if the modern world is closing in on our ranch, maybe it's time to take advantage of the modern world instead of running from it. Maybe the past really was the answer to the future. So what does that mean, that they're just going to start becoming a tourist attraction?
1: Yeah. I mean, for most of 150 years, they were on their own. Nobody was around. They loved having this land and nobody around them to bother them. And as tourism has crept into Zion and that area around what they call Hurricane in southern Utah, more and more people are coming. And that land is getting to be so valuable that it doesn't make a lot of sense to run cattle on it anymore. And so the Wrights are really in this weird dilemma where it's become expensive enough that maybe they should move out. But they've also been there for 150 years. So maybe what they're trying to wrestle with is maybe we let these tourists in and welcome them in. And maybe we start doing a dude ranch or start doing our own little rodeos and trying to figure out how we can blend these two things together.
0: It's kind of sad. Don't you think it's kind of sad?
1: It's sad. I mean, it presents some opportunity, but I think if they had their druthers, they would rather just go back to the past.
0: It seems like it's a metaphor for the American cowboy culture. People who live in the city, they don't probably think too much about cowboy culture, but it's an honest goodness slice or thread in the fabric of our greater society, isn't it?
1: Yeah. I mean, we talk about flyover country. A lot of these people are in what we call flyover country. I think a lot of these people are weary and leery of being dismissed as they don't matter. What their beliefs are don't matter. Where they live don't matter. And I've learned, you know, you and I fly around a lot. I look down now when I fly and look down those nooks and crannies and think there are ranchers down there. There's cattle herds down there. There are people who are trying to earn an honest living down there, and they shouldn't be forgotten. Let's tell their stories.
0: Well, and that's a beautiful thing that you do with your book. What advice can you give us to just gain an appreciation of what some might call flyover country? Not just seeing rodeos, but how can we recognize and celebrate this dimension of the United States of America?
1: I mean, just get out. Get out of your chair. Get out of your living room and just explore. There's, you know, I have the great privilege of being able to jump in my car or sometimes jump in a plane and go see cultures that I know very little about, and I get paid to do it. But in my free time, I try to do the same thing with my family. And that is just, let's go someplace that takes us a little bit out of our comfort zone to meet people that maybe we wouldn't meet otherwise. You have to kind of go out of your way sometimes to do that. And I would egg people on to go do that, because the lessons are invaluable.
0: And the mark of a good experience in that regard is, how many people are you going to meet? You're not going to see earth-shaking sights necessarily, but you're going to have precious memories that are created by being extrovert enough and bold enough to meet people and to recognize they'd love to talk, they'd love to share, they're proud of their culture, and let's get to know it.
1: Absolutely. And if you're one of those people who's never been to a rodeo, I guarantee if you go to a rodeo, you won't forget it. You may not love it. You may have some strange memories of it or something, but you won't forget it. And that's what I think life should be about.
0: I'm going to do that. I'm going to check it out. I'm going to wear a cowboy hat.
1: There you go. You're all hat, no cattle, as they say.
0: And no cattle. John Branch, thanks for writing The Last Cowboys, A Pioneer Family in the New West, and best wishes with your travel writing and your sports writing.
1: My thanks to you, Rick.
0: Since we recorded our conversation with John Branch, the three Utah Wright brothers were honored by their hometown of Beaver for their many pro-rodeo world titles and for their family's contributions to their community. 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Hi, I'm Rick Steves. 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
0: Christopher P. Baker has been writing about travel since 1992. He's authored more than 30 guidebooks and was even named Travel Journalist of the Year by the Society of American Travel Writers. He joins us now on Travel with Rick Steves from his home base in Palm Springs to tell us about his latest project. It's a guide to making the most of a day in California, featuring his favorite 29 destinations. His book is called Perfect Day California, Daily Itineraries for the Discerning Traveler. Chris, great to have you back. How are you doing?
4: It's tremendous to be with you again, Rick.
0: We've talked several times. Remind me all the different topics we've talked about before.
4: Oh, gosh. Well, my favorite destination, of course, Cuba. We've talked about that several times. Uh-huh. Costa Rica, and one of my fun and favorite activities, of course, motorcycling.
0: Oh, yes. And you could certainly enjoy motorcycling around California.
4: Oh, that's for sure, yeah.
0: With your book in your bag there.
4: Yes, much of the research was done by motorcycle.
0: I bet. Now, California has a world of scenic wonders and historic sites and fun experiences. This is a pretty short book, actually. How did you sort through it? You distilled it down, really. It's 800 miles from north to south. You chose the best 29 destinations for you. How'd you do that?
4: Well, obviously, many of them are must-haves, Los Angeles, Santa Monica, San Francisco, etc. But I also honed in on some of the lesser destinations that don't get that much play, which I felt deserved it. Everything from obviously Gold Country, but up in the north, Eureka, Redding, places a little more distant from the population centers, but which deserve being exposed.
0: And you get on that freeway and you can get there, actually. Maybe not a convenient day trip from LA or San Francisco, but within striking distance. Most of the book, it seems, is reasonable as a day trip from LA or San Francisco. And I would think that's the real practical thing. When a lot of us go to San Francisco or LA and we're there for an event or a conference or something, and we have a free day. It seems like the book is just made to order for that.
4: That's absolutely right.
0: Just very quickly, what are the top 4 or 5 days you could have if you had a free day in San Francisco that you cover?
4: Well, I focus on, firstly, 2 destinations that I think are the prime destinations everybody should do. So you've got Golden Gate Park, a fabulous venue with De Young Art Museum, California Academy of Sciences in there. Mm-hmm. Tremendous option that would fill at least half a day. Then you have the Waterfront Walk, the classic Waterfront Walk, taking in Pier 39 and some of the other venues that are less known, but which I explain. And in fact, you could opt to add, let's say, a ferry ride to Angel Island from there. So then I offer maybe 4 or 5 for every of the destinations, 4 or 5 alternate venues that are kind of mix and match options to fill a full day in the destination.
0: Let's say I've got a car and I want to have something, I want to get out of the city. What would get me definitively out of the city, but handy for a day?
4: Well, you wouldn't need to go far from San Francisco. You could do Sausalito in the Marin Headlands, for example, Muir Woods. You could go a little further across Napa Valley and Sonoma Valley, both known for their as wine destinations, are well within easy reach of San Francisco. You could certainly be there within 90 minutes and an early start in the morning, and you could take in the wine country and be back in the city for the evening.
0: And you do the same thing in your book with Los Angeles. I was impressed by how worthwhile it is to take that short drive up to Santa Barbara.
4: For sure. You know, I've been surprised how often I come across people who've been living not just in Southern California, where I live right now, but any other destination, and they have not explored close by their backyards. You know, they focus on destinations far afield. And I recently met somebody who said, you know, I've never been to Santa Barbara, and she lives in Los Angeles. Yeah. Like, how is this possible? So here's what you do if you want to make a day trip. And of course, in these times of pandemic, it's absolutely perfect for day tripping and coming back home that same day or maybe one overnight.
0: I love how you call it the American Saint-Tropez. It's a pretty good description.
4: The Riviera, it promotes itself as the Riviera, so why not?
0: Now, I was very impressed when I was in San Diego of just going to La Jolla. And you've got a beautiful chapter on La Jolla. Give us a rundown on how you could have a great day if you're doing some work or whatever in San Diego, but just a couple of miles north to La Jolla.
4: Yeah, sure. I mean, La Jolla is a very upscale coastal destination with some of the prime coastal vistas in California, not least some of the prime real estate, too. But it's full of wonderful things to do. And because it's located on the coast, obviously, I've given it a coastal focus. Sure, culture vultures can find plenty to entertain them in the Museum of Contemporary Art. But for me, the quintessential experience is walking the Coast Walk Trail, maybe going tide pooling, especially if you have kids. And also you've got the Birch Aquarium of the Scripps Institute of Oceanography. So lots to focus on a maritime way.
0: You know, I was a little disappointed you didn't include Tijuana as a day trip. I guess technically it's just not in California. But when you're in San Diego, you can't get more thrills for a day than just crossing the border and checking out.
4: Well,
0: that's
4: true. But, you know, in San Diego, you're spoiled for choice. So I had to be very selective. And maybe Tijuana would have been the next destination that I wanted to include, but just didn't have the space.
0: There you go. This is Travel with Rick Steves, and we're talking with Chris Baker. Chris has written about 30 guidebooks, and his latest book is called Perfect Day California. Chris recommends 29 different one-day itineraries for fun and scenic variety in the Golden State. His website is ChristopherPBaker.com. So, Chris, I want to kind of get out of the big city, out of the shadow of the big cities. You mentioned earlier destinations like Gold Country, you know, near Sacramento, Mendocino, Eureka. Let's talk about those places for just a minute. If you're considering going up to gold country, it's really exciting that the history you've got in California. I'm kind of spoiled in Europe, you know, when you see all the history and art over there, but there's a lot of history in California, and gold country is a good place to sample that.
4: For sure. And that was one of the more difficult chapters for me to write because it covers a long distance. When I say it's Highway 49, of course. So I had to really concentrate on the central area where there is enough in terms of historical venues and natural venues really to fill a day. And some of those include the Columbia State Historic Park, which is the most concentrated of the gold country destinations. It's really a living museum. With docents dressed in period costume, etc., you can take a stagecoach ride, you can go mining for gold, and drink your sarsaparilla soda.
0: There you go. If you're traveling with kids, you've got lots to do there. You've got, that was Columbia State Historic Park, right?
4: Correct.
0: Yep. Ride a stagecoach, drink some sarsaparilla. There's another place where you can ride a steam train, an old steam train.
4: That's Railroad 1897 State Historic Park down in Jamestown.
0: All right. And so history buffs would enjoy that. Also, I like the thought that, like in I guess you wrote, the only coastal town designated as a historic preserved site, Mendocino. Sounds lovely. I've never been there.
4: Oh, you've never been to Mendocino?
0: No.
4: Oh. This is a little beyond reach for a one-day trip from San Francisco. It's a place you'd probably opt for to overnight. This kind of New England-style village on its peninsula is very lonesome, but it has a absolutely fantastic setting there, surrounded atop the cliffs by fantastic coastal vistas. I'm just walking around the town itself, little town full of clapboard houses, is rewarding itself, although there are specific venues around Mendocino that you would probably want to add to a day just walking around the old hilltop town.
0: Now, there's something called a pygmy forest. What is a pygmy forest?
4: Well, this is in Van Damme State Park, and you have various ecosystems there. And a pygmy forest is a specific vegetation type of trees that are almost bonsai, and they're a result of cold mist, little sun that stunt the growth of the forest, and it has its own peculiarity, and walking amongst them is shrouded forest is a fabulous experience. Rhododendrons growing wild there amongst the pygmy forest.
0: You know, there's so much nature, there's so much history, there's so much also potential for tourism, which does turn a lot of places into kind of, like, they can get kind of kitschy, but you've worked to try to steer people around that. It seems like Eureka would be a breath of fresh air in a lot of ways, worth checking out.
4: Oh, absolutely. And not least because it's the furthest north of the cities in California, right there on the coast. Yeah. So because of its distance from the main cities, it doesn't get as much visitation as other places. But it retains its historic feel as a lumbering and old fishing center. Of course, lumbering for the redwoods. And of course, nearby, we have to mention it, is the Avenue of the Giants.
0: Yeah.
4: And if I have a top experience that I enjoyed motorcycling throughout California, it is the ride, the sinuous, sweeping one-lane road through the Avenue of the Giants of the Redwood Forests. Absolutely sensational.
0: Oh,
4: experience.
0: I can imagine. I don't ride a motorcycle, but I'd love to be in the back of yours and just kind of arcing through there, huh?
4: Well, I usually only take women on the back of my motorcycle, Rick.
0: But come on.
4: We'll do it in the car. We'll do it in the car.
0: Okay, yeah. In the car. That's good. Okay. This is Travel with Rick Steves. We're talking with Christopher P. Baker. His book is Perfect Day California, and it's highlighting the 29 best day plans you could have while visiting California, most of them within easy striking distance of Los Angeles or San Francisco. You know, Chris, when we travel, I know this when I'm helping people travel around Europe, a lot of times there's redundancy. You know, how many Madonnas and children are you going to see? How many hill towns are you going to climb to check out? How many cathedrals are you going to see? And you need to sort through that. Are you going to see Oxford and Cambridge? No, see one or the other because you want to make up time for something entirely different. How do you deal with that in California? Because you do have a lot of choices. You got a lot of beaches. You got a lot of historic missions. You got a lot of scenic drives. You got a lot of wineries. Did you think about that as you were putting this together, this book?
4: Oh, absolutely. I think you answered it there in your own question because there is so much diversity. So, yes, I did absolutely focus on the need to cater to all tastes, as it were.
5: Yeah.
4: But throughout, the one common denominator is my desire to focus on what would I personally like to experience, combine diversity, but the top venues. And then what are the secondary things that would really appeal maybe to more specific interests?
5: Yeah. So getting back to this redundancy thing, Chris, just in a very unapologetic blitz kind of way, I'm going to ask you, if you're going to sort through all these things, what would be your favorite beach, your favorite historic mission, your favorite scenic drive, and your favorite winery? Okay.
4: You don't
5: have to be exactly right, but just blurt out, if you're going to do one beach, what's your favorite beach?
4: Oh, gosh. I love Stinson Beach because I've got fond memories when I lived up in the Bay Area.
5: Stinson Beach.
4: Stinson Beach is in the book.
5: Okay.
4: So it would be an option from Sausalito. You have a chapter on Sausalito because it combines getting to Stinson Beach north of Sausalito on the Pacific coast.
5: So that's a coast. That's not on the bay. It's on the coast, and it's north of the Golden Gate Bridge.
4: Yeah. It involves a beautiful drive that is perfect to combine with Muir Woods.
5: Oh, good.
4: Up over the coastal mountains, a scenic drive. If you love driving as I do, it's a fabulous experience. You drop down to Stinson Beach, which is several miles long, very popular for fishing, but also you can just walk that beach, you know, 2 or 3 miles, and it ends at Bolinas Lagoon with fabulous birding, etc.
5: Nice.
4: You may be lucky enough to see whales offshore. So.
5: All right. Historic mission.
4: Historic mission. Well, we have 21 missions, of course. Probably the Santa Barbara mission, because it is still an active mission.
5: Ah.
4: You still have monks there, and it is one, probably the most best preserved of the missions. And
5: wow.
4: So, in my book, it is one of the two major profile destinations for Santa Barbara.
5: And it gives you a good excuse to make that effort to go to Santa Barbara from Los Angeles. And do the monks welcome you there?
4: Oh, absolutely. Sure. I mean, for the most part, they're hidden away.
5: Yeah.
4: You know, you've got the touristy venue side of it,
5: right,
4: and then the more reserved, peaceful.
5: All right. A great place if you're on a motorcycle. You've already said the Redwood Forest. Another one, other than the Redwood Forest.
4: Oh, you know, I would probably add a destination that I couldn't even put in the book because I really wished it was 30 destinations just because the page count is not there, and that is the Owens Valley. But let's deal with what is in the book. Well, most of these destinations are actually not focused on drives per se. Oh, I know, Lassen Volcano National Park.
5: Oh.
4: That would be a full-day loop drive around the volcano out of Redding.
5: Nice.
4: And that is a sensational experience, not just for anybody who wants that kind of geological 101 with stops, but it is a scenic highlight.
5: Is it a nicely paved small road, like a two-lane road or a one-lane road?
4: And that's exactly right. Of course, it's a national park highway. Yeah. It's well-maintained.
5: Nice.
4: And it's beautiful. It would be the equivalent maybe of doing Crater Lake up in Oregon.
5: Ah, Crater Lake. I've done that. And I've also, there's like a long driveway. There's like a 10-mile long. It feels like you're on some rich person's driveway. You know, it's just almost one lane and it's just perfectly smooth. And it goes all around the volcano in Sicily, Mount Etna. And
4: I can imagine it's similar.
5: Yeah. All right. And then we can't go to all the wineries. What's your favorite winery experience?
4: There's no doubt about it. It's highlighted in the book, and that is the Hess Collection in Napa Valley.
5: The which collection?
4: Hess. H-E-S-S.
5: H-E-S-S.
4: The Hess Collection is the name of the winery.
5: All right.
4: The wines are obviously Hess. That is the name of the owner of the winery. But it is remarkable because it is in a 1903 historic building, but it also has one of the best private art galleries in the world. And certainly within California, an outstanding museum of contemporary art inside the winery.
5: You can be sipping your wine as you wander through the gallery?
4: I don't think that is actually permitted.
5: But,
4: you would separate the two out. You would take in whichever you wish to do first.
5: Okay.
4: You'd have your wine sampling, and then you'd take the winery tour and or do the art museum.
5: There you go. One of the most rewarding states in the Union for an enjoyable road trip has just got to be California, if you can budget for the high price of gas. Christopher P. Baker's our guest right now on Travel with Rick Steves to offer ideas for day trips from the big cities and other routes that might take a few days. Chris highlights the variety of the Golden State in his book Perfect Day California, with daily itineraries for the discerning traveler. Chris's website includes links to his articles, books, and tours he's leading in Cuba and Colombia. That's at ChristopherPBaker.com. Christopher, your book has been so much fun to read through, and I noticed in every destination, you've got a favorite restaurant. Let's just say I was going to ask you to take me out to dinner tonight, and you wanted to give me an experience that would make me want to come back to California again and again and again.
4: Ooh, good question. Well, I've got a whole range of restaurants here. Some of them are really upscale, well-known venues that, for example, in Los Angeles. But I think I'd probably...
5: I like funky places, kind of family-run, where I feel the pulse of the
4: sure,
5: community
4: that's what
5: the
4: I'm,
5: culture.
4: That's what I'm going to take you to, and that's Lola's Mexican Cuisine in Long Beach. This is a real... it's iconic for Mexican, real grandmother's cooking. And in fact, the owner states quite frankly that he learned much of his techniques and recipes from his grandmother.
5: Okay, this is Long Beach, and what's the name again?
4: Long Beach. It's called Lola's Mexican Cuisine.
5: Oh, Lola. Oh, okay, Lola. Great. Yeah. I'll see you there. What time?
4: Can we do tomorrow?
5: Tomorrow. All right. Yeah. Christopher Baker, congratulations on this book, Perfect Day California. And I'm sure that'll bring a lot of people a lot of travel joy. Happy travels.
4: Thank you.

0: Like open up a door, boys. Front door, back door, clinkety-clack, take you riding in my car.
1: It nearly went extinct twice in the 20th century. Jack Emerson Davis is a distinguished professor of history at the University of Florida in Gainesville. He's written a cultural and natural history on the American bald eagle and how its changing fortunes amplify the nation's history. Hear about the improbable journey of the bald eagle and why it's a conservation success story that we can all be proud of. Next on Travel with Rick Steves.
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8: Mina Soraya, me come from Suriname, and ik reis met Rick Steves. I'm Soraya, from Suriname, and that was Surinamese for I Travel with Rick Steves. Mina Soraya, and ik reis met Rick Steves. Thank you. Grantangi. Boon day.
1: No other bird in American history has been the object of so much admiration and cruelty as the bald eagle. As historian Jack E. Davis sees it, the national symbol that came close to extinction twice in the 20th century demonstrates our country's tenuous relationship with the natural world. And the eagle's fortitude speaks to our hopes for the future. Jack Davis has written a cultural and natural history called The Bald Eagle, The Improbable Journey of America's Bird. He joins us now on Travel with Rick Steves from the studios of WUFT at the University of Florida, where he teaches history and humanities. Jack, welcome.
9: Thank you.
1: Thanks for being with us, and thanks for giving Americans an opportunity to get to know our bird a little better. You know, after reading through your book, it just occurred to me, the eagle is like, it's everywhere. It's on the Capitol Dome. It's on military insignias. It's on top of flagpoles. It's on tattoos. It's like the star of the Great Seal of the USA. What is it about this bird?
9: Well, I think, of course, the image is everywhere, and the living species wasn't always that way, which we can talk about in a minute. But the eagle conveys attributes that we associate with the United States, strength and courage and freedom. It's a handsome bird, and it's also highly recognizable, or at least adults are, with their white heads and their white tails and their dark bodies.
1: Is it kind of the way we want to see ourselves? Is this one bird that we think, you know, in our own pride represents us well?
9: I think so. I think that's part of it. Eagles, of course, have been on nation-state insignia dating back to the ancient Romans and the Greeks. But the eagles that were part of that heraldry tended to be non-ornithological. They didn't represent any particular species. No. The bald eagle is the first one that's identifiable as a species, and it's an appropriate one because the bald eagle lives only in North America. So it's truly an all-American bird.
1: So, I mean, it's not that clear. I mean, you know, I think of an eagle as a noble raptor, but settlers, farmers, they kind of scorned them for a while, according to your book.
9: They did scorn them for quite a while. When the Continental Congress adopted the Great Seal of the United States in 1782, the image of the bald eagle on the front of the seal became hugely popular. But the species itself was not. It's a top predator. and it was treated like other predators such as mountain lions and coyotes and wolves and bears. And so an eagle seen was an eagle to be shot to protect livestock or backyard chickens for that matter.
10: You wrote how Ben Franklin actually liked the wild turkey better.
9: If we can trust Ben Franklin, but he did write in a letter to his daughter comparing the quote-unquote morality of the wild turkey with the bald eagle. He referred to the wild turkey as industrious, courageous bird, and the bald eagle as a rank coward and thief.
10: So what was the – I mean, we talked about it going back to ancient Roman times and so on, but here in our hemisphere, what about Native Americans? I assume eagles were around before white settlers.
9: Yes, the best we can tell is that bald eagles have been around for a million years. At least fossil evidence of today indicates that. For many native peoples, bald eagles were and are a spirit bird dating back thousands of years. You know, the messengers between Earth and lost ancestors and the creator. So the eagle's feathers and body parts have long been used in religious ceremonies of many native groups.
10: So did that make the eagle hunted actually by Native Americans for their need for eagle feathers for their spiritual rituals?
9: Yes, they did. They did hunt eagles. They did not hunt them in excess. They took what they needed. Generally, there was elaborate ceremony around the hunting of an eagle and taking it from the wild and a designated eagle catcher or killer.
10: Yeah, I think you've even got a photograph in your book of an eagle catcher, and it's it just occurred to me, wow, somebody had the role of being an eagle catcher because they needed that to feather their rituals.
9: That's exactly right. No native group is identical to another native group, and so they had their separate rituals. Some native people, such as the Zuni, didn't kill eagles, but they would take eaglets out of a nest. And as long as there were at least two eaglets in a nest, they would only take one. And they would raise that eagle in a stockade, and they would pluck its feathers, but they wouldn't kill it.
10: This is Travel with Rick Steves, and we're getting a closer look at America through its relationship with the natural world with historian Jack E. Davis. Jack's written The Bald Eagle, The Improbable Journey of America's Bird, to explain the plight of the bald eagle in the USA and its role in how America sees itself. Jack teaches at the University of Florida and writes about the importance of the Gulf of Mexico as America's sea in his earlier book called The Gulf. That title earned him a Pulitzer Prize in history. We have links to Jack's work with this week's show. It's at ricksteves.com/radio. So the eagle, when I grew up, it was kind of big news that, oh, the eagle is an endangered species, and how can America's bird be endangered? Tell us a little background on the struggle that the eagle has had in the last century just to survive.
9: Yeah, you know, Rick, you and I are both baby boomers, so an eagle was a rare sight when we were growing up. You grew up in Washington. You may have seen more than what I saw in Florida, which was zero. But after Congress passed the 1940 Bald Eagle Protection Act to bring it back from the brink of extinction, 5 years later, DDT was released to the general market. And DDT had a devastating impact on all sorts of wildlife, bird life, also fish life. And the bald eagle is a fishing raptor. It'll eat birds, it'll eat land animals, but it prefers fish. And so not only did DDT get into the blood system of bald eagles and cause them to have nest failures, DDT also robbed them of much of their food sources, as did habitat destruction. As I said earlier, you and I are baby boomers, and the population in the United States was booming, and so was construction and robbing wildlife of much of its habitat. Mm. So by 1963, the nesting population of bald eagles in the lower 48 had reached its nadir. There were fewer than 500 nesting pairs in the lower 48 states.
10: Holy cow, it got down to 500 couples?
9: Yes, that's correct.
10: That's less than 1,000 birds. So we actually turned the corner. And now, I mean, yeah, you're right. When I was a kid, when you saw an eagle, that was, you'd stop the car, you know. Now it's not that way.
9: That's right. And I think that's one reason why we really love the bald eagle and we're so excited to see it. I call it a poke the guy in the ribs next to you moment of excitement when you see a bald eagle.
10: Yeah.
9: Because, you know, 10, 15 years ago, we didn't see very many bald eagles, but now we're seeing them all the time. The population has rebounded beyond everybody's expectation, even scientists who worked in bald eagle restoration. And the estimated population continent-wide is now 500,000, which is equal to the – yes, and that's equal to the estimated population that existed at the time Europeans first arrived in North America.
10: That's 500-fold what it was at its low point, and that's quite a success for a society to actually take a concern about something in nature and bring it back to health. That is quite a success story, isn't it?
9: It's a wonderful success story. It's one of the great conservation success stories in American history, I would argue. You know, in bringing the bald eagle back to life, what we did was we cleaned up its habitat. And, of course, we share that habitat. We cleaned up the waters around the country, the bays and bayous and rivers and the coastal waters, places where we swim and fish. In the 1970s, the beginning of the 1970s, barely one-third of the nation's waters were safe for swimming and fishing. And that was eagle habitat, but also our habitat.
10: You know, we should do more to celebrate those kind of successes, to embolden us to aim higher, you know, to take care of the environment.
9: I agree with you. In fact, you just identified my next book, which will be a history of environmental successes.
10: I think
9: readers get a little bit too much doom and gloom, you know, the grim and the tragic. And there's plenty of grim and tragic in the Bald Eagle's history with America. But there's also redemption and restoration.
10: Mm-hmm.
9: And so I wrote this book in part because I wanted to give readers a break from the doom and the gloom.
10: Good for you. When you read through it, you just feel good. You're rooting for the eagle as a species, and you're rooting for our society to do something about a problem that was going to lead this beautiful bird to extinction. And Jack, correct me if I'm wrong, but this national bird is kind of handy as a national bird because you can see it all over America, from Alaska all the way to Florida. Where would we look to find the bald eagle?
9: Where you are guaranteed to see bald eagles is in Alaska at the Chilkoot Bald Eagle Preserve near Haines. Any time of the year, you can go there and you'll get a good show. But there are other places in the lower 48. Real Foot National Wildlife Refuge in Tennessee is another wonderful place. North Platte National Wildlife Refuge in Nebraska. The Klamath River Basin, or the Klamath Basin out near you in Oregon and California, is another wonderful place. And right here in North Central Florida, one of my favorite places to go see eagles is at Loch Lusa Lake in Hawthorne, Florida. But also one of the funnest places I went to a few years ago was Conowingo Dam in northern Maryland. Not only were there hundreds of eagles, but there were hundreds of photographers there.
10: Wow. Now, is it a seasonal thing? Is it like, hey, it's eagle watching time? Or can you just go to these places anytime and expect to see a beautiful eagle soaring in the sky?
9: The best time to see eagles is usually from fall through spring. In the summertime, they're on the move, they're migrators, and you might not get as lucky during the summertime.
10: Are there certain opportunities to just marvel at their massive nests that these raptors build?
9: Yeah, so nesting season varies across the country, but it's generally from November through late spring. You can see their nests. They are huge nests. They are the largest nest in North America.
10: Hmm.
9: And let me tell you, those nests are just beautifully constructed. They're a true wonder.
10: Jack E. Davis teaches history and humanities at the University of Florida. He's written 10 books, including The Bald Eagle, The Improbable Journey of America's Bird. Jack was named Florida House Distinguished Author in 2024, and he won a Pulitzer for his earlier book about the Gulf. You can hear our conversation on that topic at ricksteves.com/radio. There's something, well, obviously majestic about eagles soaring high above. Just to observe an eagle, it's both graceful and powerful. And you've done a lot of thought about just the physical presence of an eagle. I mean, you wrote about how when you're standing close to an eagle and it takes off, there's just this explosion of wind power, and you get a sense of how strong this bird is. Talk a little bit about just the grace and the power of our national bird.
9: I mean, you described it really nicely. Grace and power really go with this bird in flight. I sort of compare them with, you know, fighter jets or, you know, a Top Gun. And they are expert maneuverers. They have just the ideal wingspan that allows them to soar, but also to maneuver in tight turns. They are fast. Somebody here locally has recorded them flying above the water 60, 70 miles an hour. And there's just a lot of power behind them.
10: What advice would you give us to know how to look at an eagle when it's soaring around or wherever we are?
9: Well, first you want to look for the white head and white tail, which is only common to the adults. They reach their mature years at 4 or 5 years. And the young eagles, which are the same size as the adults, when they're first out of the nest, tend to be almost a solid chocolate brown. And through the years, they start becoming mottled with white. But what to look for is sometimes it's hard to distinguish them between vultures. And the two birds tend to hang out together. They both soar.
10: Mm. You know, Jack, it's interesting you brought up vulture because occasionally I find myself looking at what I think is an eagle and thinking how dramatic and beautiful. And then I realize, uh-oh, is that a vulture? And I just feel kind of yucky that I was admiring a bird I wasn't supposed to admire and I thought it was an eagle. We do sort of favor the eagle. And there are other raptors up there that do look like an eagle that we could mistake for an eagle.
9: Yes, that's right. But you're allowed to like the vulture and admire the vulture. I mean, they serve an important purpose. But yes, it's easy to mistake the bald eagle for another bird or vice versa.
10: Yeah.
9: The bald eagle tends to have a more muscular wing beat than the vulture.
10: Okay.
9: The vulture tends to soar more in circles.
10: Yeah.
9: The bald eagle will hunt from the air, but it also hunts from the perch to conserve energy. It'll sit on a branch somewhere.
10: It's got eagle eyes.
9: Those eagle's eyes can spot something a mile to 2 miles away.
10: There you go.
9: And
10: you see them perched there, and they're not just hanging out. They're using those eyes to get some data.
9: They're not that lazy bird that Ben Franklin accused them of being.
10: Right. This is Travel with Rick Steves. We're talking with Jack E. Davis, and he teaches environmental history and sustainability studies at the University of Florida in Gainesville. Jack won a Pulitzer Prize for his book, The Gulf, The Making of an American Sea, which we'll discuss on a future edition of Travel with Rick Steves. Right now, we're looking at what Jack's learned about the bald eagle and its role as an American national symbol. His book is The Bald Eagle, The Improbable Journey of America's Bird. Now, eagles, you wrote about how they are actually considered among the animal world's finest parents. Tell us a little bit about that.
9: Yes. You know, we have to give credit to ourselves for bringing the bald eagle population back. We worked hard, but we also have to give equal credit to bald eagles themselves. They have what I refer to as the ideal family values. They mate for life. They maintain a fidelity to the same nest as long as that nest exists. If it, you know, doesn't come down in a storm or somebody doesn't take the nesting tree. Mm-hmm. And they raise their young with such care. They feed them so well that when they leave the nest, they are the same. They're typically slightly larger than their parents are, maybe a pound heavier in some cases.
10: It's just great to know more about this bird that really is woven into our DNA as citizens of the United States of America. And, you know, it's patriotic, it's stirring, it kind of reminds us of the nobility and the self-sufficiency of us as a nation, and we like to think as individuals, I would imagine. And there is that spiritual dimension to it that kind of is kind of related to the political joy and pride. Let's finish off just a little bit of talk about the spiritual nature of the eagle. It's used for therapy to help people with PTSD. It's used in Native American religious rituals. It's used when our presidents give a victory speech, as Joe Biden did, talking about on eagle's wings. Can you just talk a little bit about that?
9: Yeah, that's exactly right. I think that our admiration of this bird, our meaning Americans of this bird, has really evolved to become more spiritual to some people. Again, it's a charismatic bird. As you said, it's a patriotic bird. I think it also embodies unification. It's a bird that we can all love, and Americans do. But I think we've fallen in love with this, the species itself, to the point

0: that too, and I can understand that. I mean, it's a bird of heaven.
1: It really is, and it's probably for good reason Joe Biden decided to refer to Psalm 91 on eagle's wings, and thinking of the eagle as like an emissary of the divine to help deliver peace between people, and these days that would mean peace between people of our own country. Jackie Davis, thank you so much for joining us and shining a light on our national bird, the bald eagle.
0: My pleasure.

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6: This is 88.9 WQCS Fort Pierce. Partly cloudy skies today. We'll see a high around 86. Partly to mostly cloudy tonight with a low of 79. Tomorrow, mostly cloudy with a high of 86. And tomorrow night, partly cloudy with a low near 80. We'll see sunshine and clouds mixed on Saturday, have a high of 87. Saturday night, mostly clear with a low around 80. And our Sunday forecast is calling for a shower or two possible early with partly cloudy skies. A high near 87 and a low near 80.
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9: I'm Anthony Brooks. It's Here and Now. Coming up, police officers who defended the Capitol during the January 6th attack file suit to block the Trump administration's so-called anti-weaponization fund. Their lawyer calls it illegal and dangerous.
8: And we all know political discourse in Washington is bitterly divided these days, but it's not unprecedented. We look back to pre-Civil War days when an abolitionist was savagely attacked on the Senate floor.
10: While Sumner's not looking, Brooks approaches from the front, takes his cane, and starts to smash it over Sumner's head.
8: Also, new technology helps us hear the sound of a glacier and so much more. Coming up here and now.
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11: Live from NPR News in Washington, I'm Kristen Wright. Washington is stepping up its pressure campaign against the Cuban government. Former President Raul Castro's criminal indictment in the U.S. is an escalation of President Trump's push for regime change. Secretary of State Marco Rubio said today, Cuba poses a national security threat and a negotiated peaceful agreement between the U.S. and Havana isn't likely right now. He wouldn't reveal to reporters how the U.S. government plans to bring Fidel Castro brother Raul into custody.
12: I'm not going to talk about how we're going to get him here. If we were trying to get him here, why would I say to the media what our plans are about that? I know you have to ask, but why would I answer that? The bottom line, there's a lot. He's at that point, he becomes a fugitive of American justice. And well, you know, if there's an announcement, I'm probably we'll tell you afterwards, not before.
11: Rubio was speaking in Florida on his way to a NATO foreign ministers meeting in Sweden. Raul Castro is charged with murder in connection to the 1996 downing of two civilian aircraft operated by the Miami-based exile group Brothers to the Rescue. Four Cuban Americans were killed. NPR's Ryan Lucas reports.
13: The administration has been ramping up pressure on Cuba since early January after the successful U.S. military operation to capture Venezuela's president, Nicolas Maduro, and bring him to the U.S. to face narco-terrorism charges. Since then, the administration has ordered a blockade of Cuba. That's cut off fuel shipments. Cuba's economy is in free fall. The CIA director just visited the island for talks. And now we have this Castro indictment. Castro is 94 years old. He's not in U.S. custody. But of course, the shadow of that Maduro raid hangs over all of this. Blanche was asked yesterday how far the U.S. would go to get its hands

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1: This is 88.9 WQCS Fort Pierce. Partly cloudy skies today. We'll see a high around 86. Partly to mostly cloudy tonight with a low of 79. Tomorrow, mostly cloudy with a high of 86. And tomorrow night, partly cloudy with a low near 80. We'll see sunshine and clouds mixed on Saturday, have a high of 87. Saturday night, mostly clear with a low around 80. And our Sunday forecast is calling for a shower or two possible early with partly cloudy skies. A high near 87 and a low near 80.
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7: From NPR and WBUR Boston, I'm Anthony Brooks.
8: I'm Indira Lakshmanan. It's Here and Now. Coming up, reaction from Havana over the U.S. indictment of Cuba's former president, Raul Castro.
7: Also, James Murdoch, the younger son of Fox News mogul Rupert Murdoch, is back in the media game, buying half of Vox Media for more than $300 million.
8: And across the American West, fire agencies are using AI-equipped cameras to detect wildfires. But can artificial intelligence tell the difference between smoke and a cloud of dust?
9: In the early days, there were some funny occasions where we detected what we thought was smoke, but it was actually a snowblower.
7: Those stories and firing up the summer grill with resident chef Kathy Gunst. Coming up here and now.
8: The news is first.
10: Live from NPR News in Washington, I'm Kristen Wright. President Trump says he's postponing the signing of an executive order on artificial intelligence that was supposed to take place this afternoon. The announcement comes after weeks of shifting rhetoric from the Trump administration on AI. NPR's Deepa Shivaram has more.
11: Trump was set to sign an executive order on AI today that would have added some safeguards around the development of the technology. But now the president is delaying it. Trump says it's because he didn't like certain aspects of the order and how it could block innovation.
12: We're leading China, we're leading everybody, and I don't want to do anything that's going to get in the way of that lead.
11: The administration has been oscillating on how to address concerns over AI safety for weeks. Trump has had a close relationship with tech executives and wants there to be less regulation around the technology. But polling shows Americans favor regulations of AI. Deepa Shivaram, NPR News.
10: World Central Kitchen, the largest provider of hot meals in Gaza, is slashing its distribution by half. The organization says the fact that the war in Iran has driven up food and fuel costs makes its current pace impossible to sustain. NPR's Anas Baba reports from Gaza City.
13: World Central Kitchen cut its hot meals down from 1 million a day to 500,000. It's a drastic reduction for Gaza's population that relies entirely on aid for survival due to a devastating war. Displaced families are protesting the cuts, banging empty pots and pans to signal their fears of a return to starvation. Amna Urmana, a mother of eight at the rally, says she doesn't know how she will feed them now, with no money to buy food on her own. It's unclear if other aid groups can fill the gap. The UN says its agencies also face funding shortfalls and higher costs, even as it says a fifth of people in Gaza are eating just 1 meal a day. Anas Baba, NPR News, Gaza City.
10: The commercial spaceflight company SpaceX is preparing to launch a launch of its massive Starship rocket later today. As NPR's Jeff Broomfield reports, a lot is riding on this flight.
14: This will be Starship's 12th test flight.

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1: My name is Tony Cabin, and I'm the managing editor for Standards and Practices at NPR. 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
3: This is 88.9 WQCS Fort Pierce. Partly cloudy skies today. We'll see a high around 86. Partly to mostly cloudy tonight with a low of 79. Tomorrow, mostly cloudy with a high of 86. And tomorrow night, partly cloudy with a low near 80. We'll see sunshine and clouds mixed on Saturday, have a high of 87. Saturday night, mostly clear with a low around 80. And our Sunday forecast is calling for a shower or two possible early with partly cloudy skies, a high near 87 and a low near 80.
4: From WHYY in Philadelphia, I'm Terry Gross with Fresh Air. Today, Rose Byrne. She starred in Bridesmaids, Neighbors, Platonic, Damages, and If I Had Legs, I'd Kick You, about a woman who's spiraling, trying to care for her sick daughter while her own life is unraveling.
5: She really sort of plays with the edge of consciousness, I think, in many ways, and tapped into sort of like the monster within and the fear of being a parent and the horror of being a parent.
4: Byrne's raw performance won a Golden Globe and an Oscar nomination this year. Now she's nominated for a Tony for her performance in a revival of Noel Coward's play, Fallen Angels. Later, TV critic David Bianculli on the end of The Late Show with Stephen Colbert. The final episode airs tonight. First News.
6: Live from NPR News in Washington, I'm Kristen Wright. The Senate has canceled its remaining sessions for the week and is leaving Washington for a week-long recess. This delays votes on funding for immigration enforcement until after June 1st. Tensions have risen between some Republicans and the president over his announcement of a nearly $1.8 billion reparations fund for what he calls victims of government weaponization during the Biden administration. Swing voters in North Carolina say President Trump is out of touch with their economic concerns. However, as the midterms get closer, the group says they're not ready to vote against Republicans. NPR's Ashley Lopez observed these voters in two focus groups this week.
7: These online focus groups featured 12 voters in North Carolina who voted for Joe Biden in 2020 and then Trump in 2024. They were conducted by messaging and market research firms Engages and Sago. 8 out of the 12 voters said Trump is out of touch with their economic concerns, and 9 are more anxious about the economy than they were before Trump took office again. Leslie B., who participated under the condition her last name would not be used, blamed Trump's war in Iran.
8: I'm glad he's concerned about the nuclear weapon, but what about people needing to put food on the table and get to their job?
7: None of the 12 voters who identify as independents, Republicans, and a Democrat said they plan to vote for Democrats in November. Ashley Lopez, NPR News.
6: Secretary of State Marco Rubio is heading to Sweden for a NATO foreign ministers meeting. NPR's Michelle Kellerman reports that before taking off, Rubio again expressed disappointment that some NATO countries did not let the U.S. military use their bases in the war with Iran.
9: Secretary Rubio says the reason why NATO is good for America is that it gives the United States bases in Europe to project power in the Middle East. So he says he needs to discuss this with his counterparts in a meeting in Sweden. Another big topic is the Strait of Hormuz and Iran's efforts to get money from tolls.
10: No one in the world is in favor of a tolling system. It can't happen. It would be unacceptable. It would make a diplomatic deal unfeasible if they were to continue to pursue that. So it's a threat to the world if they were trying to do that.
9: Asked about the diplomacy, Rubio says the U.S. is dealing with an Iranian system that is, in his words, a little fractured. Michelle Kellerman, NPR News, the State Department.
6: The Democratic Republic of Congo's national soccer team has canceled a World Cup training camp because of the Ebola outbreak in the country. Michael Koloki reports.
11: Following the recent Ebola outbreak, the U.S. Centers for Disease Control and Prevention has prohibited the entry of foreign nationals who have been in the Democratic Republic of Congo, Uganda, and South Sudan 21 days prior to their arrival in the U.S. The Congolese team is due to play Portugal in Houston next month in the opening World Cup match. For NPR News, I'm Michael Kaluki in Nairobi.

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1: From the Saturday Evening Post, this is the Post Perspective for May 21st. In today's Post of 1898, the editors reported on the change they'd seen in America since the country went to war with Spain a few weeks earlier. Americans, they said, were now expressing a desire to become a great military power, a nation that could impose its will on the world. By promoting the idea of a domineering America, the sensationalist media had gained an influence over the government that would have been unimaginable 50 years earlier. Another change was the growing realization that there was a lot of money involved in making war. Industries had encouraged war talk, knowing a conflict would increase demand for their products. If this idea gained popular acceptance, said the editors, it would prove disastrous for the nation. One day, America would have a population of 300 million and wield enormous power in the world. The U.S. might then turn buccaneer and use its enormous armaments to fill its own pockets. There's more from the Post at SaturdayEveningPost.com.
2: Live from NPR News in Culver City, California, I'm Duane Brown. While President Trump continues to dismantle the Federal Department of Education, at least one office in the agency is moving in the opposite direction, as we hear from NPR's Corey Turner.
3: The Office of Federal Student Aid, or FSA, is hiring roughly 380 new workers, according to internal FSA documents obtained by NPR. The office is the central nervous system of the nation's $1.7 trillion student loan system, but it was cut in half by last year's sweeping layoffs and early retirements. These new staff will help the office keep up with work it's legally required to do, including a bunch of new responsibilities from Republicans' One Big Beautiful Bill. When asked to explain the hiring, in the midst of the Education Department's dismantling, a spokesperson said, quote, "Breaking up the federal education bureaucracy does not mean that critical programs won't continue." Corey Turner, NPR News.
2: Well, the government has taken the rare step of forcing two Americans to remain confined inside a federal quarantine facility in Nebraska. NPR's Rob Stein got an exclusive interview with one of those ship passengers hit by the hantavirus.
4: Angela Perryman says she trusted federal officials when they flew her and 17 other Americans from the cruise ship back to the U.S. and told them their stay at the National Quarantine Unit in Nebraska was 100% voluntary. But when she and another passenger tried to leave, they were handed federal quarantine orders.
5: I am angry. I feel betrayed because I'm being imprisoned. It's a nice prison, but this is a prison. Let's be clear, I am being detained against my will.
4: Perryman says she understands the hantavirus is dangerous, but doesn't understand why she can't monitor herself at home like other passengers from the ship. Federal health officials did not respond to NPR's questions.
2: You are listening to NPR News. All activists arrested in an aid flotilla bound for Gaza this week have been released from Israeli custody. Organizers say the more than 400 activists were treated far worse than what was shown in videos. As we hear from Dori Buskerin, Israel's foreign ministry has not responded to claims of abuse.
6: Beatings, strangulation, sexual assault, sleeping compartments flooded with seawater are among the reports shared by detained activists. According to the flotilla's lawyers, 34 activists required medical attention after their arrest. Miriam Azam of the Palestinian legal aid group Adela says one was forced to strip naked and run around a crowded shipping container as Israeli guards laughed.
7: That is the type of level of humiliation and a public display of control.
6: An Israeli prison spokesperson says the allegations are false. For NPR News, I'm Dori Buskerin in Istanbul.
2: Well, it looks like rising inflation and higher gas prices has some Memorial Day travelers opting for shorter getaways this year. Gas Buddy says the cost at the gas pump is at the highest level in 4 years, but many folks still plan to hit the road this long holiday weekend. Memorial Day is the kickoff to the summer travel season, but higher airfares may also limit the types of trips as folks seek low-cost activities. Think hiking. On Wall Street, stocks finished slightly higher. You're listening to NPR News.